368 in the key of G, we will be stand. What can wash away my sin? Nothing but the blood of Jesus. Everybody knows this one. Let's sing.

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1: The CEM Network is pleased to present Ronald L. Dart and Born to Win. Looking back through 2,000 years at the Apostle Paul, the man looks like a giant. He's certainly a legend. But you know, there's no indication in the New Testament that Paul was really quite looked that way by his contemporaries, the people who knew him, the people who dealt with him on a day-to-day basis. Now, the Gentiles, I think, were somewhat in awe of Paul, but even to them, he was just a man. The Jews, well, he was just one of them. He was just a guy who came to the synagogue. They didn't think that much of him either. But Paul was a real man. You know, he really existed. He really walked around the streets in Corinth and Ephesus and all these Middle Eastern cities. And he really carried on a mission and wrote real letters to people. He was a man, an ordinary man. They tell us that he was very unprepossessing in appearance. In fact, he suggests that himself in some of his letters, but we don't really know. Some ancient sources say that he was bald and short and bandy-legged, and I suppose that may be the explanation for what he says of himself in other places, that his physical appearance didn't really carry much weight. But his letters, now that's another matter entirely. In fact, in writing to the Corinthians, Paul sort of acknowledges this differentiation between when he's there and when he was away. It's very evident to any of us who have read his letters extensively that we're dealing with a first-class intellect, a very well-educated man, very well-educated in Jewish matters, although Paul, this may surprise you, was not a Jew. He was of the tribe of Benjamin. In fact, he seems to be at some pains to emphasize that he was a Benjamite as opposed to being a Jew. He's willing to call himself a Hebrew, but not so much a Jew. He writes to the Corinthians in 2 Corinthians 10, verse 1, and he says this, "Now I, Paul, myself, beseech you by the meekness and the gentleness of Christ, who in presence am base among you, but being absent, I'm bold toward you." You know, when Paul was in Corinth, I think you could have walked in amongst the congregation on a given day and looked around the people and their interaction as they visited and talked, and you'd have never been able to figure out which one of them was Paul. If there was some little work to be done, like setting up tables or putting food out for people to eat, Paul very likely would have been out there working with the rest of them and would have been absolutely indistinguishable from them. But when he sat down to write them a letter, apparently he became much more assertive. I don't know that we can explain all the dynamics of it, but it's not all that hard to understand. And when he was there, he didn't really want to get involved in confrontational things, but every once in a while, something had to be said. And so he said, "I'm away now, and I'm being assertive." And he says, "I beseech you that I will not have to be assertive when I am present, with the kind of confidence that I think to be assertive against some who think of us as though we walked according to the flesh." Now, what does he mean by that? Well, Paul had his detractors. I suppose it's inevitable. Again, you're living in a time and an age when everyone knew him. They saw him go and come. They saw him do his work. And there was nothing to keep them from disagreeing with him if they thought he was wrong about something. I'm sure someone would step right up and say, no, Paul's got that wrong. The problem is that there were those who came behind Paul who commonly would impute motives to Paul. And they would try to explain why Paul was doing what he's doing. You know, and this tends to happen more often when, let's say you've got a man who has come to Corinth. He's been very successful. He's raised up these churches here. And he's very much admired and respected by the people who have become Christians because of his work. And here comes a visitor in from Jerusalem, and they all say, "Boy, Paul really did a great work." And they keep, you know, singing the praises of Paul. Well, this fellow himself may be either looking for a little bit of credit, wanting to be admired himself, being jealous of Paul, or whatever, is tempted then to try to undercut Paul. "What sort of things do you say?" "Well, Paul's only in it for the money." They're just carnal desires. Paul's after the power. He wants control. And Paul is saying, you know, we're going to have to be a little more assertive, I guess, against those people who think of us as though our motives in doing what we were doing are purely physical, fleshly, carnal. "For though," he says, "we walk in the flesh, We do not war after the flesh. For the weapons of our warfare are not carnal, but mighty through God to the pulling down of strongholds. What do you mean by that? Well, it's obvious that he means that we're not going to be in here with swords and clubs and things like that, fighting with one another in church. I mean, that should be obvious to anybody, but I don't think that's what he's talking about. I think he's going a little bit beyond that. I think he's talking about the kind of sanctions that churches can take against individuals, that we can forbid people to talk to people, we can throw people out of the church. And what he's saying is, we're not going to engage here in physical sanctions against people. The weapons of our warfare, that is the things that we have to fight with, the only thing I can carry with me to fight with is spiritual, and it has nothing to do with physical things. And he says, we really need to cast down imaginations. This is 2 Corinthians 10, verse 5. Cast down imaginations and every high thing that exalts itself against the knowledge of God, and bring into captivity every thought to the obedience of Christ. Now, I think this is an interesting and in some ways an encouraging scripture, because a lot of times when we're under pressure, and it happens to all of us from time to time, when we've been walking in the Christian life and we've been obedient to God, and because of our walk, because of our faithfulness, because of our obedience, we come under pressure. The human mind starts looking around for a way in which to get out from under it. And so we say to ourselves, well, maybe Paul didn't really mean that. Or maybe Paul wasn't an apostle of God. And maybe he did misrepresent the scriptures. And maybe his motives weren't what they should have been. And if Paul was wrong, well, then I don't have to suffer what I am suffering for the name of Jesus Christ. I don't have to lose my business. I don't have to have my family turn against me. I don't have to come under the death sentence from Roman authorities. And so my imagination can work overtime about the reasons why I shouldn't have to do these things. He said, casting down imaginations and every high thing that exalts itself against the knowledge of God. In other words, there are things we know, folks. I mean, we can guess at a lot of stuff. But what Paul is saying is there's enough that you know that you shouldn't have to be having these thoughts. And he goes on to say, bringing into captivity every thought to the obedience of Christ, and having a readiness to revenge all disobedience when your obedience is fulfilled. Now that comes off the wall almost, or out of nowhere, because what he is alluding to here is a judgmental attitude that says, we're going to have to discipline these people for their disobedience. And he says, revenging disobedience is a good thing, but you shouldn't be fooling with that until your own obedience is fulfilled. It's like Jesus said, what are you doing trying to cast this little speck out of your brother's eye when you got a whole plank of wood in your own eye? You know, clear that out of your own life. Get your own life in order before you start trying to straighten out somebody else's life. And there's the song, a popular song some years ago, was, he can't even handle his own life. I'll be hanged if he'll run mine. Do you look on things, Paul asked, after the outward appearance? Is this what you're judging by? If any man trusts to himself that he is Christ's, let him think of this again, that just like he is Christ's, so are we. Now, I might boast myself somewhat of our authority that the Lord has given us for your edification and not for your destruction. I would not be ashamed to do that. But Paul is saying, look, I haven't done this very much, and there's no reason why I should be ashamed of the fact, but I do have some authority which the Lord has given me to edify you, to teach you, to build you up. I don't have this authority to destroy you, to tear things down, only to build up. I don't want to terrify you by letters. They say, whoever they are, but they say, well, Paul's letters are weighty and powerful. They're right about that. But his bodily presence is weak, and his speech is beneath contempt. Now, I don't know about you, but that's hard for me to imagine. I have read all of Paul's epistles so many times I couldn't count them. And I come across a man who is highly intelligent, an intellectual of the first water, a man who can put his thoughts in order and lay them out as clearly and crisply as they can be. He can be misunderstood from time to time, but you're still dealing with a good, strong, clear intellect. Why on earth couldn't he speak? He said, let such a person who criticizes me this way think this. But just like we are in word by letters when we are absent, we're going to be the same way, indeed, when we are present. Could make chills go up and down your spine if you were not one in the right spirit in Corinth. Stay with me. We'll come back and we'll talk about this very real man, Paul of Tarsus.
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1: What I like about this part of 2 Corinthians is that it gives us a look at a very real human being. Because as Paul is writing this letter, and I think he was dictating it and walking up and down the floor as he did it, he's almost as though he becomes increasingly agitated as he writes. He is, to put it mildly, a little bit testy about some of the attitudes that have been going on in Corinth. Because in chapter 10, verse 12, he says, "We dare not make ourselves of the number, or to compare ourselves with some who commend themselves. They, measuring themselves by themselves and comparing themselves among themselves, are not wise." You read between the lines on this thing, and his whole picture is one of people who are going around saying, "Well, I'm better than he is." They actually kind of lay out the measure, and they measure themselves by themselves. In other words, I look in the mirror in the morning, and I think, "Well, that's okay. You know, that's what I want myself to be. That's my standard, and I meet my standard. And I certainly, my standard is a lot better than this guy's standard." Paul says, this is stupid, folks. You're going to compare yourself to anyone, compare yourself to Christ, and then you will feel like the worm that you are. But anyway, he says, I'm not going to boast myself of things beyond my field, beyond my measure, as though my measure or my field didn't reach you. We have come as far as you are in preaching the gospel of Christ. I mean, I have been there. This is not something that I'm claiming that I don't have any right to. I'm the one that came to Corinth. I'm the one that set this church up. The only reason you people even know that there is a Jesus Christ is because I came there. That's implicit in what Paul is saying here, although he's not quite that strong. He says, we're not boasting of things outside of our jurisdiction, that is our field. We're not boasting of other men's labors. It's not as though somebody else raised up this church and we're taking credit for it. But we have hope that when your faith is increased, we will be enlarged by you according to our rule abundantly, to preach the gospel in regions beyond you, and not to boast ourselves in another man's line of things made ready to our hand. In other words, this is not something that I don't want to go somewhere and have someone saying, well, we fixed it all up for Paul ahead of time, so it would work for him. It's all made ready to his hand. He says, no. He says, when your faith is increased, when you people begin to get your act together here, then I know that I'm going to be enlarged by you. And what he means by this is I'm going to be helped by you to preach the gospel in regions beyond you. In other words, what I have done here in Corinth is to establish a base of operation so that whenever you people are strong enough, I can use you as a springboard to go beyond you into places where nobody has gone. Sound familiar? Like to go where no man has gone before. That's what Paul wanted to do as far as the gospel was concerned. But he that glories, anybody that's going to take pride in this, let him glory in the Lord. For it's not the man that commends himself that is approved. It's the man that the Lord commends. Yeah, I think I can get that. Now, I wish he said, this is chapter 11, verse 1 of 2 Corinthians, I would to God that you could bear with me just a little moment here in my folly. Indeed, bear with me. I am jealous over you with a godly jealousy, for I have espoused you to one husband, that I may present you as a chaste virgin to Christ. I mean, yeah, I am a little bit jealous of you as a church. Yes, I do have feelings about this. I don't like the idea that someone comes in behind me and says that I've got no right to say these things to you. He said, I fear lest by any means, like the serpent beguiled Eve through his subtlety, so your mind should be corrupted from the simplicity that is in Christ. Boy, what a statement. That your mind should be corrupted from the simplicity that is in Christ. And the fact of the matter is that generally speaking, You know, the law is called Occam's Razor, and it means that of the two different alternatives that are presented to you to explain a phenomenon, the simplest is most likely to be right. And I've found that to be true in theology, too, that most of the bad ideas require many, many pages of documentation and argumentation and analysis and the going into Greek and Hebrew and finding new translations in order to substantiate this new idea. There's also an idea some people have that we have to go back into the original Hebrew, that everything has Hebrew roots, and we have to go back and look at everything through Hebrew eyes so that we can understand what Jesus was saying. Nonsense. The English Bible is sufficient to come to a saving knowledge of God in its simplicity. Oh, I know there are mistranslations. I know there are mistakes here and there. I know the copyists even made errors in the original text and all that stuff. But the problem thing, here's the thing. The whole is what we are talking about. You don't take the Bible in words. You don't take it in just verses. You don't take the Bible in little bits and pieces and carve it up and analyze it endlessly. You take the thing as a whole, front to back, cover to cover, Genesis to Revelation, and you read it all. And you will find, in places, some things will seem to contradict one another. And when you find these places, you're running across one little foible of the human transmission, in most cases, of the text, or in the understanding of the translators and the way in which they came across with something. But none of these things prevent coming to know God in simplicity. And that's what Paul's driving at. He said, look, let's stick with the simple gospel here and not get too fancy in the way in which we attempt to interpret it. Let's don't get 150 new doctrines going this week. If he that comes preached as another Jesus, whom we have not preached, or if you receive another spirit which you have not received, or another gospel which you have not accepted, you know, I think you probably would just listen to it and go along with it. That seems to be the way you are. Now, I suppose I was not one whit behind the very chiefest apostles. But though I be rude in speech, again, I have trouble with it. It's hard to imagine it, but that's what the man says. It's what his enemies say about him, and it's what he seems to acknowledge. Though I be rude in speech, I'm not rude in knowledge, but we have been made thoroughly manifest among you in all things. Now, look, folks, I have been plain with you. You know who I am, you know what I'm on about, and you know the facts. Now, I do wonder about one thing, he says, verse 7, 2 Corinthians 11, verse 7. Have I committed an offense in abasing myself so you could be exalted because I preached the gospel of God to you freely? I'm beginning to wonder if I made a mistake. You know, I came in there, I really abased myself, I got a job, I worked with my hands, I was one of the boys, I was just like all of you. And I worked hard, and I did this so that I would not appear to be some great one, and so that I could make the gospel of God available to you free of charge. In fact, I robbed other churches, taking wages from them to do you a service. Oh yeah, Philippi, he tells us in another place, sent to him several times in the course of his time in Corinth because he was lacking because the Corinthian church didn't take care of him. Now he says, what have I done? Was that a mistake? You know, Paul in this section of the letter just drips with sarcasm. He's pretty tough with these people. But I really think they finally got under his skin a little bit on this regard, and some of the criticisms and some of the absolutely stupid things they would say about him. And the time had come to put the record straight. He said, when I was present with you, and I was doing without, I was chargeable to no man. For what was lacking from me came from Macedonia, supplied. And all things I have kept in myself from being burdensome to you, and I'm just going to keep on doing it. The truth of Christ is in me. No man will stop me of this boasting in the region of Achaia. In other words, you're not going to take it away from me. I did it. I worked with my hands. I haven't taken a dime from you people. I have been no burden to you in any way. Now, you just have to stop and ask yourself, why on earth was it necessary for this giant, this legend of a man, to have to say that to the Corinthian church? Well, because somebody thought the contrary, obviously. Now, nobody's going to stop me, he said, of this boasting throughout the region of Achaia. Why? Because I don't love you? God knows. I'm doing what I'm doing so I can cut off occasion from those who are looking for it, that wherein they glory, that they may be found like we. In other words, there are people down there who are telling you, well, you know, I'm doing things just like Paul did them. I'm behaving just like Paul. I'm just as good as Paul. I'm operating in Paul's way. And Paul's saying, no, they're not. No, they're not. I'm doing what I'm doing so I can take it away from these people that they are saying that they're doing what I do. They're not. I would gather from what he says, they're taking money from him, from the people. For such, he says, are false apostles, deceitful workers, transforming themselves into the apostles of Christ. Well, he said he was going to be assertive in his letter, didn't he? And so he is. There were people in Corinth who had come there, maybe come and gone, or still there. He says they're false apostles. They're claiming to be apostles, and they're not. They are deceitful workers, and they transform themselves into the apostles of Christ. And he then says, and no marvel, for Satan himself is transformed into an angel of light. Therefore, it is no great thing if his ministers also be transformed as the ministers of righteousness, whose end shall be according to their works. Now, folks, that is downright spooky. He said that if you have a giant, beautiful angel of light appear at the foot of your bed this night, you have no way of knowing whether that is an angel of God or the devil himself, because the devil can appear like an angel of light. And he also said that Satan has ministers. Yeah, and they look like any other minister. They will be well-dressed, have a Bible tucked under their arm, and an angelic expression on their face, and they're working for the devil. So says Paul. Give that some thought, and I'll be right back.
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1: Now, if it's possible that Satan the devil could appear at the foot of your bed or alongside you sometime in the wilderness and speak to you like a great angel of light, beautiful in all of his aspects, and just lying his teeth to you, well, how does a poor guy like you and me, how do we know what's right if that's possible? And it is possible. Paul says it is. And frankly, it makes sense, doesn't it? If the devil is a great deceiver, then he certainly would try to deceive you as to what he looked like, and therefore what you see personified on television and elsewhere as evil probably doesn't look a thing like what evil really looks like in its countenance. So what about that? And if Satan has ministers at large out there who, as far as any appearances, any indications that you and I might notice, looks just like a minister of righteousness. Makes sense, doesn't it, that Satan would deceive us in that way as well? Now, where are they? I don't want to point any fingers, but do you suppose it's possible that as you click around your television set looking at different preachers, or as you punch the buttons on your radio driving down the road and you listen to some of us who are preachers, that amongst that group is a minister of Satan the devil? Don't like to think about that. Don't like to even consider it. And perhaps, though, the most important question is, how would you know? And how do you make the distinction between them? Well, I'm going to give you the short answer today, and it is very simple. Keep your nose in the Bible. Make it a point to read the Bible. Try to read the Bible every day of your life. Try to read through the Bible, cover to cover, all the way, Old Testament, New Testament, and reread the parts of it that aren't clear to you. Make it a part of your life. You do that, and you will never go far wrong. Because the fact is, the Bible is the great inoculator. It's the great immunization, the great vaccine against the devil and all of his wiles and all of his deceit. The prophet Isaiah says, you look to the law and the testimony when you hear these people come along muttering. He said, listen, look at the law and the testimony. If they speak not according to this word, there is no light in them. Now, it's not that the law of God's a set of handcuffs and shackles that God puts on you to keep you from having a good time. It's a light to your feet and a lamp to your path to keep you from stumbling over things and falling down and hurting yourself. That's what the law is all about. And when some fool comes along and tells you you don't need a law, you don't need any instructions in what's right and what's wrong, well, then you really ought to know that something, somewhere, isn't right. And if you're a regular reader of the Bible, the whole Bible, you'll know better. You know, Paul said, now I'm going to tell you this again. Don't let anybody think of me as a fool. I am no fool. However, as a fool, receive me for a moment that I can boast myself a little. What I'm going to speak, I don't speak this from God telling me, Paul, tell them this. I'm doing it foolishly in this confidence of boasting. The reason I'm doing this is I'm doing it sarcastically because you people seem to appreciate that. Seeing that many people glory after the flesh, okay, it's my turn. Seeing you suffer fools gladly, seeing you yourselves are wise. Oh, his pen drips with sarcasm. You suffer, you permit it if a man will bring you into bondage, if a man devour you, if a man will take things from you, if a man will exalt himself. He can even walk up and slap you on the face, and you'll take that. I speak concerning reproach, as though we had been weak. Howbeit, wherever anyone is bold, I speak foolishly, I'm bold also. Are they Hebrews? So am I. Are they Israelites? So am I. Are they of the seed of Abraham? So am I. Are they ministers of Christ? I speak as a fool. Remind you now, I'm just being sarcastic. I am more. In labors more abundant, in stripes above measure, in prison more often, in death often. Of the Jews, five times, I receive 40 stripes, save one. Enough already. I'll lay my hand on my mouth, for I have suffered nothing for the gospel of Christ. Until next time, this is Ronald Dart, and you were born to win.
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4: 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It's who we are.
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do the warning. Everybody's gonna have a wonderful time up there. Now listen, everybody, cause I'm talking to you. The Lord is the only one to carry you through. You better get ready, cause I'm telling you why. The Lord is coming from his throne on high. Going down the valley, going one by one.

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Well, the fact is I know me.

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If I know me, I could tell myself I'm better than the one who bowed their knees then went astray. 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
9: There are lots of things you can measure to get an idea of how healthy you are at any given moment. Temperature, heart rate, blood pressure, just to name a few. But how about how healthy you will be and how long you're likely to live? According to a new study out of the University at Buffalo, two simple strength tests are pretty accurate at predicting longevity in older women. One is hand grip strength, and the other is how quickly people can stand up from a seated position without using their arms. By the way, I remember interviewing former President Jimmy Carter when he was quite old and being really impressed how he just popped out of the chair without using his arms. Not a lot of older people can actually do that. But I think the message here is that maintaining strength as you age is going to help you perform everyday activities, but also help you avoid injury and stay independent. I'm Dr. Sanjay Gupta, helping you live a better life.
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Just

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the mark 1,000 times, and somehow that would only be the start. 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

you know, scratching around your background, so many people trying to find fault with everything you do that after a while, it begins to wear a little thin. And it finally wore thin on Paul. The fact of the matter is that a lot of us would think, we like to think that Christian people and churches and all that, well, they're just full of gentle, perfect people who do everything right all the time and always are very kind and always think the best stuff and never speak evil of one another. All I can say is dream on. Wherever there are people, there are politics. And the more people you got, the more politics you've got. And it is going to be, from the time you start until the time you're dead and buried and put in your casket and put under the ground, it is going to be a struggle. To Paul's credit, he knew that, and he was prepared to do it. But it doesn't mean that just once in a while, you don't go ahead and say what's on your mind. And toward the end of the second letter to the Corinthian church, it finally got to the place where Paul felt he had to say something. I mean, he'd been through two long letters and exchanges back and forth with these people. And he had people picking at him from several different directions. He had some Jews, legalists, who had come into Corinth, and they were teaching their ideas. And other people were saying, well, who does Paul think he is? And he claims to be an apostle, but he wasn't one of the original guys. And it just goes on and on and on. And in 2 Corinthians chapter 11, verse 18, Paul says, you know, seeing that everybody around here is going to glory after the flesh, I guess I will too. In other words, everybody's bragging on who they are and where they came from, and physically, you know, what their credentials are. So I guess I might as well talk about it too. Because you suffer fools gladly, seeing you yourselves are wise. Oh, boy, this just drips with sarcasm. You suffer fools gladly. You're willing to put up with these people. You're happy to see the fools come in. Because after all, you are so wise, you know everything. For you'd permit it if a man would bring you into bondage. You'd permit it if a man devoured you. You'd stand for it if a man would take things from you. If a man exalt himself, he could walk up, these people can walk up and slap you on the face, and you'd take it. I speak as concerning reproach, as though we had been weak. However, whereinsoever anybody else is assertive, I'm going to speak foolishly here, well, I'm going to be assertive too. Are they Hebrews? So am I. Are they Israelites? So am I. Are they the seed of Abraham? So am I. So what are we talking about here, people? These people have come in and are claiming some sort of superiority because they are Hebrews, Israelites, and the seed of Abraham. Paul says, big deal. So am I. Are they ministers of Christ? I speak as a fool. He keeps reminding this, I speak foolishly, I speak as a fool. What he is doing with this, he is saying, look, I do not honestly want to, nor feel it's wise for me, to compare myself with these people. And I don't like the idea of having to present credentials. I don't like the idea of having to tell people what I have done. I don't like any of this stuff. But I've got to do it, I guess. I just want you to know, I understand, it's a bunch of foolishness. Are they ministers of Christ? Well, I am more. In labors, more abundant. I've worked harder than any of them. And I think the Corinthians, in listening to this letter being read, were probably cringing a bit at this time because they knew that Paul had worked harder than any of them. In stripes, above measure. You know what he means by that? He means being taken over to a post, strapped up by his wrists, and then having somebody stand back with a cat of nine tails and lay stripes across his back. What do you mean above measure? Well, the measure in Jewish law was 40 stripes. The law of God, in the written law of the Old Testament, says you can whip a man, you can administer corporal punishment, but you can't hit him more than 40 times. That seems like a lot to me, but that's what the Bible said you could do. He said in stripes above measure. He'd been whipped beyond that. Who did that? Gentiles, of course. He'd been in prison more often than any of them. He'd faced death more times than any of them. Oh, and by the way, he says, of the Jews, five times I received 40 stripes, save one. The Jews, you see, were very careful about this. Since the law said you couldn't give a man more than 40, well, they subtracted one just to be sure in case they miscounted somewhere along the line that they didn't go over and give a guy 41 stripes. Well, poor Paul had been through that several times. Can you imagine what his body must have looked like? For Paul, when he stripped down to take a bath, if someone had looked at him and seen his back, his buttocks, his legs, where he had been whipped and beaten, the scars must have been awesome.

0: to behold. Three times, he said, I was beaten with rods. He was caned, in other words. Somebody took a long cane and beat him with it. Now, I don't know exactly how that worked back then, but I remember when a boy was whipped pretty bad with caning in Singapore not long ago, he had to be hospitalized after, what was it, some five strokes with the rod? Once, he said, I was stoned. Yeah, that was up in Asia Minor when they dragged him out of the city and stoned him, and they thought they'd killed him and went off and left him for dead. He dragged himself out from under the rocks and staggered off to the next town and preached the same gospel that got him nearly killed before. He said, I've been shipwrecked three times. On one occasion, I spent 24 hours, a whole night and a whole day, hanging onto a bit of wreckage, bobbing around the Mediterranean. Kind of tough, isn't it? You think about being a minister in those days and with the responsibilities of travel that he went through. I tell you, I'm so ashamed of myself because it hasn't been that long ago when I was talking to some people. Said, well, how would your trip go? I'd flown out to Phoenix or Los Angeles or someplace and was meeting with friends. And they said, well, how'd your trip go? And I said, oh, I get so tired of these airplanes. You know, they don't serve you food anymore. They give you a sack lunch as you walk on the plane. And we didn't have time to run by someplace and pick up something. And so all we had was their miserable sack lunch and with some potato chips and a stale cookie and a cold sandwich. And I was complaining a lot about it. And I was complaining about the seats. I'm 6 feet three and a big, big guy. And I can't get comfortable on an airplane. It was really tough. I mean, it was so hard on me. The travel is just really eating me up, folks. And then I read this. A man who suffered shipwreck three times. And I want to tell you something. Traveling by sea in those days, in those ships, was shipwreck enough for me. Much less having the boat founder on a reef, being in the water, and a night and a day out there in the sea. No, my trip was just fine, thank you. And it's okay if they don't serve me any food at all. I'll make out somehow, and we'll get by. I just really blush, I really do, to think of how I have complained in my lifetime of the hardships of serving Jesus Christ, when as far as comparison to Paul is concerned, I've done the whole thing in the lap of luxury. And so I guess all of us guys who serve Christ in the modern world ought to just shut up. Now, that's not true of people who serve Christ in the Sudan or in China or in some other places like that, because these people do so in peril of their lives. Christians have been sold on the auction block in places around the world this year. Christians are being imprisoned because they're Christians someplace around the world this year. People are losing their lives someplace around the world because they're Christians this year. So let us fall on our knees and be thankful. And let us be grateful that God has allowed us to serve him in some degree of comfort and warmth and well-fed and all the things that go with it. I think we ought to be ashamed of ourselves. Anytime we in this country, in the Western world, frankly, probably anybody that's hearing my voice on this program, we ought to be ashamed of our complaints and our little things that we don't think went the way we wanted them to. Paul said, in journeyings often. He spent half his life on the road in one way or another. It's really unusual for Paul to spend as much as 18 months in one location. Usually, it was just a matter of weeks, and he was on the road again. And being on the road, in his case, meant walking. Or maybe, by sea, in danger of his life every day. When we're on the land, he said, we were in peril of robbers. When we're on the sea, we were in peril of shipwreck. I was in peril by my own countrymen. I was in peril by the heathen. I was in peril in the city. I was in peril in the wilderness, in the desert. I was in peril in the sea. I was in peril among false brethren, in weariness and painfulness and watchings often, in hunger and thirst and fastings often, in cold and nakedness. Well, I think that Paul pretty well proved in his life and with his work where his heart was. Don't you? And maybe if you don't want to take his word for it, that's okay, because he wouldn't care that much about that, I don't think. I think what Paul is saying here is, whatever you may think about me, I know where I've gone, I know what I've done, and I know, before God, that I have proved myself. He said, besides all those things that are on the outside that come upon me every day, the care of all the churches. I have to worry about you. Who is weak and I'm not weak? Who is offended and I don't burn? Well, if I have to glory, I'm going to have to glory in the things that concern my infirmities. The God and Father of our Lord Jesus Christ, who is blessed forevermore, knows that I'm not lying. In fact, in Damascus, under the governor, King Aretas, he kept the city with a garrison who was going to arrest me. So they let me down in a basket on the wall, and I escaped out of his hands. That's the kind of dignified exit I had from Damascus. Now, it's only fair to ask, what was it that drove this man and that kept him at it in the face of all of this? We'll talk about that when I come back after this message.
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0: Now, I can understand how a man who had been through one little bit of hell might come back and try again. But when it comes to Paul and you read the litany of the things, it's the only place in all of his writings where he really goes to the trouble to tell you and give you the whole picture of the things that he suffered for the sake of being able to continue preaching the gospel. You really have to wonder, you know, how could a man continue on in the face of all that? What drove him? Why didn't he just get a job somewhere and settle down with a wife and kids and make tents? He could earn a living. Why did he carry on in the face of all this opposition? Well, there are oftentimes two reasons why men give themselves so completely to a task like this. One of them is that they have no hope in this world. Whatever the reason, a terminal illness or something else, causes them to devote themselves and the time they have left to doing something worthwhile. There's no point in pursuing the vanity that most of us spend our lives doing, because we always do it in the hope that, well, somewhere out there we'll succeed. Somewhere out there we'll get our break. Somewhere out there things will work our way for a change. But when you come down to the end of your rope and you know, no, it doesn't matter whatever else happens, my life is headed toward end, well, then people say, okay, there must be something I can do that's worthwhile in the time that I've got left. And the other reason why people will carry on in the face of such adversity is that they have hope somewhere else. When Paul was on the road to Damascus, he told this story later in a speech to King Agrippa. He was on his way to Damascus to persecute the church, and there was a great light from heaven shone all around him, and a voice that spoke to him. And it was so powerful, this whole thing was, that Paul and everyone around him fell to the ground. And it said, Saul, why are you persecuting me? It's hard for you to kick against the goads, isn't it? He said, who are you, Lord? And he said to me, I am Jesus, whom you persecute. But get up, stand on your feet, for I have appeared to you for this purpose, to make you a minister and a witness of these things which you have seen. In other words, he actually had a vision of Jesus Christ. He was knocked down. Christ spoke to him, and Christ said, I'm going to make you a servant and a witness. And then he also said, you're going to tell people about the things which you have seen and of those things in which I will appear unto you. In the vision, Jesus told Paul, I will yet appear to you, and you're going to have to learn some things. He said, I'm going to appear to you, delivering you from the people and from the Gentiles unto whom I now send you, to open their eyes and to turn them from darkness into light and from the power of Satan to God, that they may receive forgiveness of sin and inheritance among them that are sanctified by faith in me. Whereupon Paul says, O King Agrippa, I was not disobedient to the heavenly vision. Paul said, I had a vision, and it gave me instructions, and I had no choice. I had to carry on. And notice, it was not only on the things that Paul had seen, But Jesus said he would appear to Paul again. And that brings us to chapter 12 of 2 Corinthians and one of Paul's most enigmatic statements. He said, 2 Corinthians 12, verse 1, "It's not expedient for me to glory. It really isn't proper, but let me come to visions and revelations of the Lord. I knew a man in Christ above 14 years ago. Whether in the body I cannot tell, or whether out of the body I cannot tell, God knows. I know such a one caught up into the third heaven. I knew such a man, how that he was caught up into paradise and heard unspeakable words which it is not lawful for a man to utter." Strange, isn't it? He is talking about someone, and there's a little suspicious here because he says, "I knew a man in Christ about 14 years ago." And the timing of this is right in the middle of the time when Paul would have been being taught by Jesus personally. And he says, "I don't know whether it was in the body or out of the body. I cannot tell. God knows." Well, frankly, that is also suspicious that he is talking about himself and just doesn't want to use the first person. "This one was caught up into paradise and heard unspeakable words which it is not lawful for a man to utter. Of such a one, I will glory. Of myself, I will not glory except in my infirmities. All I'm going to take pride in is my infirmities," he says. "For though I would desire to glory, I don't want to be a fool, but I will say the truth. Now I'm going to forbear lest any man should think of me above what he sees me to be or what he hears of me." Now, I think this is a fascinating little statement here because, in the first place, he says, I'm going to stop talking about this because I don't want anyone to think too highly of me, which suggests again that this one caught up to the third heaven who heard these unspeakable things was Paul. And he didn't want people thinking more highly of him than what they saw him to be. He says, I don't want you to take my word for things like this. They're not important. I only want you to know what you see me to be and what you hear me to say. And beyond that, you have no business attempting to think of me more highly than this. But I want you to know this, he said, "lest I should be exalted above measure through the abundance of the revelations, there was given to me a thorn in the flesh, the messenger of Satan to buffet me, lest I should be exalted above measure." Now, that's fascinating, too, because commentaries have gone on and on and on about what they think this messenger of Satan, this thorn in the flesh that Paul got was. But I don't think that's quite so important as what he said at the beginning. He said, "This happened lest I should be exalted above measure through the abundance of the revelations." And I can identify with that. I understand what he's saying here. If I had been caught up to the third heaven and heard things that were unspeakable for man to utter, if I'd actually seen Christ in vision, I would be very, very tempted to be exalted above measure. I would be thinking, "Well, I saw Christ. You didn't see Christ. Who are you to question me? Who do you think you are?" And I think that's a fairly normal human response. But Paul says, right alongside of this comes a thorn in the flesh. It was in his body. That's what he means by this in the flesh thing. It was not in his mind. His mind was affected in no way. It was a messenger of Satan to buffet him. I don't know what he means by that. But the result, I understand. It was something which humbled Paul and kept him in his place. "For this thing I asked God, I besought him three times that it might depart from me." And I don't think he means by this that he just asked it in prayer at morning, noon, and evening in one day. I have an idea he fasted, prayed, and made a special issue out of beseeching God for this thing on three separate occasions. But God said, "My grace is sufficient for you. My strength is made perfect in weakness." That's a profound statement. God is saying, "My grace is enough. You hang on to that, because my strength is made perfect in weakness." God chooses to do his work weak, fallible, mistake-ridden, sin-laden human beings. He cleans them up. He straightens them out. He puts their feet in the right way. He does the things he has to do with them. But he doesn't come down here and choose people that are visible to everyone as a great paragon of virtue and responsibility, the tall, strong, physically straight people. He doesn't look for that. That oftentimes God chooses the weak to confound the strong. He chooses the base to confound the honorable. He chooses all these things in order that men will never for a moment imagine in their wildest imaginations that Paul was smart enough to bring this all off by himself. So he said, I take pleasure in these infirmities of mine. I glory in them so that the power of Christ may rest upon me. I take pleasure in infirmities, in reproaches, necessities, persecutions, distresses, for when I am weak, that's when I am really strong. When physically, in my own strength, is what I can do that I am weak, that's when I can really get some work done. Now, I've become a fool in glorying like this, but you ask for it. I really ought to have been commended of you, but you wouldn't do it. In nothing am I one whit behind the chiefest apostles, though I be nothing. Because the truth is, none of us is worth a hang without Christ. Truly, the signs of an apostle were wrought among you in all patience and signs and wonders and mighty deeds. What is there about you that you were inferior to other churches except for this one thing, that I was not burdensome to you? As far as I can tell, the only difference I had with you people is that I never took any money from you. Forgive me this wrong. Once again, his pen drips with sarcasm. He doesn't believe it's wrong. He is just putting it back in their face. Think about it and stay with me. I'll be right back.
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0: 2 Corinthians 12, verse 14. Look, the third time now I'm ready to come to you, and I'm not going to be burdensome to you. I'm not coming in there for you to take care of me. I'm not after what you have. I'm after you, for the children don't lay up for the parents. The parents lay up for the children. And I will very gladly spend and be spent for you. But I don't understand it. He's, the more abundantly I love you, Paul said, the less I be loved. But so be it. I didn't burden you. But I can hear somebody saying this already. Yeah, I know. Paul didn't take any money from you, but he was very crafty in that. He caught you with guile. Paul said, oh, give me a break. Really. You know, I remember once being a part of a ministry where the policy was that you couldn't pay for anything that they had. In fact, if you sent in money to buy a booklet that they offered free of charge on the radio or television, they would send your money back with a letter saying, I'm sorry, we don't accept money in payment for literature. And people said, boy, that's crafty. That's really slick. In the process of not refusing to take money for a booklet, they're setting you up so later on they can get more money out of you. What can I tell you? You can't win with some people. That's what Paul was up against. He said, did I make a gain of you by anybody I sent to you afterward? No. I sent Titus down there and a brother with him. Did Titus make a gain of you? No. Didn't we walk in the same spirit? Yeah. Didn't we walk in the same steps? Well, of course we did. They knew that. But sometimes there's a gap between what we know and how we feel, and it was feelings that had more to do with anything in Corinth. But again, do you think I have to excuse myself to you? I speak before God in Christ. I don't have to explain anything to you. But I do this for your edifying, because I'm afraid that when I come, I'm not going to find you like I want you to be. And I'm among you as you don't want me to be. There'll be debates and envyings and wraths and strifes and backbitings and whisperings and swellings and tumults. What? What? In a Christian church, all these things? Oh, yeah. As long as human beings are in Christian churches trying to learn about God and trying to go the right way, stuff like this will happen. He said, unless when I come again, my God will humble me among you And I'll be so sad about those that have sinned already and haven't repented of the uncleanness and fornication and lasciviousness which they have committed. Chapter 13, verse 1. This is the third time I'm coming to you. In the mouth of two or three witnesses, every word will be established. I told you before, and I'll tell you like I'm present the second time. And being absent, I write to them which have sinned, and to all the other, that if I come again, I'm not going to spare. I'm not going to stand up there before you and be mealy-mouthed about this. We're going to deal with it. And since you seek a proof that Christ is speaking in me, of all the things, they said, I just want to know, is Christ speaking through Paul? Which toward you is not weak, but is mighty in you. Though he was crucified through weakness, he lives by the power of God. And we, I'm weak in him, but I will live with him. And how do you, don't you know that Jesus Christ is in you, except you be reprobates? But I trust you will know that we are not reprobates. We can do nothing against the truth, only for it. And we are glad when we are weak and you are strong, and what we're looking for is your perfection. Finally, brethren, be perfect. Be of good comfort, be of one mind, live in peace, and the God of love and peace will be with you. Greet one another with a holy kiss. All the saints salute you. The grace of the Lord Jesus Christ and the love of God and the communion of the Holy Spirit be with you all. Amen. And thus ends one of the most emotional of all of Paul's epistles. Until next time, this is Ronald Dart, and you were born to win.
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1: It's filled with wisdom for building satisfying marriages and strong families. 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Whether you

Broken Man Can. That's Scotty Edmond to get us kicked off on this Tuesday morning edition of Southern Gospel Middays. Welcome in, y'all. I'm Troy Peach. You know where I'm at, hanging out in the chair and on the air, ready for another great day of Southern Gospel music right here on Singing News Radio. Glad to have you along for the ride. Hey! How about the new one from the Booth Brothers featuring the Jason Levins Band? I Thank God.

is a dark place where I haven't seen the light of day for so long, but I still believe. I'm not giving up or giving in. This too shall pass, and then faith will be stronger in me. I know it's just a test, so I'll try to do my best.

One of the queens of gospel music, that's Miss Chris Freeman and all the Freemans. By the way, happy birthday to Miss Chris. She just celebrated 70 years young. I believe absolutely some of my favorite people in the world. Happy birthday, Chris Freeman. I'm gonna make it from the Freemans. This is Southern Gospel Middays. Here's the latest from Lauren Talley. It's called Walls on Singing News Radio.

There could be another number one for those guys. It's the Down East Boys. Preach Jesus here on Singing News Radio. Coming up, a brand new release from Ernie Haas, the signature sound. I've got the boys from Dollywood on the way, Legacy 5. But here's one from Mr. Michael Booth. He never gives up on me.

know me. I could tell myself I'm better than the one who bowed their knees then went astray. Well, the fact is I know me.

Ernie Haas, the signature sound with new music on this Tuesday. Hello to Christ. Guardians before that with their latest, I Know You, coming up in just a few. Legacy 5, Mighty Kingsman, all kinds of ground. In fact, we're going to have all quartets till I turn you loose to the next hour. It's on the way. Here is the Kingdom Heirs, the boys from Dollywood, and Prayer Changes Me on Singing News Radio.

testify. More great quartet music here on this Southern Gospel Middays Tuesday from Legacy 5 with Testify. This is Southern Gospel Middays. I'm Troy Peets. We're going to head toward the top of another hour here in just a few. On the way, 11th hour, Chuck Wagon Gang. You're going to love all the music like this one here, the brand new one from the Mighty Kingsmen, When Sunday Morning Dawned. I'm Troy Peets. See you in a few, y'all.

and the thorns. They mocked and said, love has died. The shadows of the tomb shouted, hope is gone.

The latest from the Wiz, and it's at the top of the hour here on Southern Gospel Middays. Welcome into hour number two. I am Troy Peach. It is a beautiful Tuesday, fourth day of August. Glad to have you along for the ride. No matter how you may be listening, whether it's on your favorite radio station, maybe you've got that stream on your computer sounded just right at singingnews.com, or maybe you've got us in your pocket on your phone on that Singing News Radio app. However you're listening today, you're our special guest. Singing News Verse of the Day is on the way in just a few, plus music from the Irwins, Janet Paschal, a classic from the Neelands, even got the original Hensons I'm going to throw at you this hour. Here's music from Karen Peck and New River. Let me tell you, one of my favorites off their current album, That's What Faith Looks Like. Karen Peck and New River on Singing News Radio.

I love those kids out of Texas, the Irwins. None but Jesus. This is Southern Gospel Middays here on Singing News Radio. I am Troy Pete, your host, and it's that time of the day where we sit down together, we open up our copy of the Word of God, and we find our Singing News Verse of the Day. Today, your Singing News Verse of the Day comes out of the book of Revelation, chapter 21 and verse 4. And God shall wipe away every tear from their eyes. There shall be no more death, nor sorrow, nor crying. There shall be no more pain, for the former things have passed away. That's your Singing News Verse of the Day here on Southern Gospel Middays. I'm Troy Peach. On the way, I've got music from Janet Paschal and a classic from the Neelands. But here's Deborah Perry and Jaden's Call with God Sees Your Storm. Singing News Radio. I'm Troy Peach.

There you go, Janet Paschal and her latest, In the Fire. Coming up in just a few, music from the Mighty Kingsmen. I've got the Mark Trammell Quartet lined up. But here is a classic from the Neelands. I believe this will probably go down as their signature song. Oh, for a thousand tongues. The Neelands on Singin' News Radio.

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In this hour of the world's greatest crisis, hear a unique revelation and message by Brother Ray Pringle, a man anointed to be a prophet of God. The voice of one crying in the wilderness, prepare ye the way of the Lord, make his path straight, as saith the prophet. And many of the children of Israel shall he turn to the Lord their God, and he shall go before him in the spirit and power of Elias, to turn the hearts of the fathers to the children, and the disobedient to the wisdom of the just, to make ready a people prepared.

Welcome to Radio's Most Challenging Hour, the Word of Prophecy broadcast, and I'm Brother Ray Pringle, and ladies and gentlemen, I welcome you to a true old-fashioned prophetic message out of the scriptures of your

had devils for a long time and wear no clothes, neither abode in any house but in the tombs. When he saw Jesus, he cried out and fell down before him, and with a loud voice said, What have I to do with thee, Jesus, thou Son of God, Most High? I beseech thee, torment me not. And Jesus commanded, and those evil spirits come out of that man. In verse 30, Jesus asked him, What's your name? He said, Legion, for that we are many. And when Jesus had cast the devil out of the man, verse 35 says, Then they that went out of the city to see what was done, they came to Jesus and found the man out of whom the devils were departed, sitting at the feet of Jesus with clothes on and in his right mind, and they were afraid. My goodness sakes alive. And they that were there, the eyewitnesses, told them how this man was delivered that was possessed with devils. The whole multitude of the country, the Gadarenes then round about, besought him to depart from them, for they were taken with great fear. And he went back to the ship, and the fellow he'd cast the devil out of followed him to the ship, saying, I will go with thee. But Jesus said, Return to thine own house, and show how great things God hath done for thee. Praise God. Here was a man that was naked, filled with a devil, running around out in the tombs. They couldn't bind him with chains or fetters. He was miserable and tormented day and night. And when he saw Jesus, he ran to him and fell down before him and cried out for mercy. Well, the old demons is the one that's crying out, Jesus of Nazareth, don't you torment us, because they knew that Christ was going to cast them out of that man. There was a legion of them. That's 20,000. And when Christ had cast them out, they ran down. Well, Jesus first let them go out into a herd of swine, and they ran down violently the side of the seashore into the sea and perished. And those people were afraid. They thought more of them hogs than they did this man and his necessary deliverance that was so obvious. And here he was naked, hollering, screaming, couldn't stay at home with his family, couldn't wear any clothes. And he was tormented day and night in the tombs. They tried to bind him, and chains wouldn't even hold him. Well, the Bible said when they found him after Jesus had delivered him from the devil, that he was sitting at the feet of Jesus with clothes on and in his right mind. Ladies and gentlemen, that fellow got the mind of Christ. And the Bible commands us to have that mind, that we like to sit at Jesus' feet and not to go out here naked like most Americans do, out half naked, two-thirds naked, and out here stirring up lust in the opposite sex. The Scripture says in Philippians, the second chapter, verse 4, Look not every man on his own things, but every man also on the things of others. Let this mind be in you, which was also in Christ Jesus. He had the mind of Christ, and he taught everywhere he went to have that mind of Christ in you. Paul the Apostle wrote in Ephesians, the fourth chapter, in verse 23, he said, Be renewed in the spirit of your mind, and put on the new man, which after God is created in righteousness and true holiness. Put on that new nature, that new man, he calls it, that new nature we receive, which is the new man or Christ living in us. And with that new man, we have the mind of Jesus Christ. The early church apostles in that early church had the mind of Christ. The Bible said they were in one mind, of one accord, of one heart, and of one soul. Neither said any aught of the things which he possessed was his own. Well, isn't that what Paul the Apostle said the mind of Christ was? Look not every man also on the things of others, of his own, but also on the things of others. Look for the needs of others. Look what others have need of. And it is amazing how Christians get filled with so much selfishness and greed until what others need means nothing at all. Well, we've got to have the mind of Christ, because the Bible warns in Romans the 8th chapter that Christians can be carnally minded. And he says in Romans 8 verses 6 and 7, to be carnally minded is death, but to be spiritually minded is life and peace. Why? Because the carnal mind is enmity against God. It's an enemy of God. It is not subject to the law of God, neither indeed can be. You cannot obey God unless you have

0: of a spiritual mind. And so many people today in the Church of Jesus Christ are truly carnal. Paul wrote to the Church of God at Corinth in 1 Corinthians, the 3rd chapter. He said, I, brethren, could not speak unto you as unto spiritual, but as unto carnal, even as unto babes in Christ. Here was a church. It was one of the early churches of the apostles. And he said, I can't talk to you brethren and people in the church like you're spiritual. You're carnal. You're fleshly. You're worldly minded. You don't have the mind of Jesus Christ. You're like a bunch of babies playing. Said, I've fed you with milk and not with meat, for hitherto you were not able to bear it, neither yet are you now able, for ye are yet carnal. For whereas there's among you envying and strife and divisions, are you not carnal and walk as men? Yes, they had a carnal mind, and the churches today are full of carnal-minded Christians. Again, the apostle wrote in Romans, the 12th chapter, verse 2, he said, be not conformed to this world. Don't take on the styles and the fashions of the world, but be ye transformed by the renewing of your mind, that ye may prove what is that good and acceptable and perfect will of God. When the Lord comes to us and creates in us that new person that I just told you about or read to you there from Ephesians, the 4th chapter, be renewed in the spirit of your mind, and that you put on the new man. Put on the new man, which after God is created in righteousness and true holiness. Well, when that man is created within us, he has the mind of Christ. And here's what makes it possible. Because you can't just have a heart that's been changed, a pure in heart experience with God. You've got to have that mind renewed. You've got to have it purified. You've got to have it spiritualized. And it must be like Christ, the mind of Christ. And here's how it all happens, ladies and gentlemen. In Hebrews, the 8th chapter, beginning in verse 10, the Bible says, this is a covenant I will make with the house of Israel after those days, saith the Lord. I will put my laws into their mind and write them in their hearts, and I will be to them a God, and they shall be to me a people. All right, that's the first mention that Paul the apostle has of that great and wonderful spiritual law that God puts in our hearts. All right, over in the 10th chapter, beginning in verse 8. All right, he says here, when I come, says, I'll come to do thy will, O God, and give them another covenant. All right, God is we've been adopted into the covenant that the Lord gave to Israel. We don't have one of our own. So he says in verse 16 in Hebrews 10, this is a covenant that I will make with them after those days, saith the Lord. I will put my laws into their hearts, and in their minds will I write them. And their sins and iniquities will I remember no more. To be spiritual-minded, we must have the laws of God written in our hearts. I believe too many people forget what God did for them when they received Christ, if they really received Christ at all. They're not mimickers or hypocrites. Then they know there's something there happened to them that's just not accidental. It's not something incidental either. It's something that happened that God has promised in the Bible and explains in the Bible and lets us know what actually happens to us when we're a Christian. And here's what happens to the average Christian when he becomes carnally minded and not spiritually minded, which leads to death. He fills his mind with a bunch of sewage from the television, or from videos, or rotten magazines, or his eyes is out here looking and lusting at the opposite sex, until his mind is continually on things that are worldly and carnal and corrupt. And that leads you into the position that the Bible said, you have a carnal mind, and the carnal mind is enmity against God, and it is not subject to the law of God, neither indeed can be. You cannot walk with God when you got an old carnal mind. I don't care what church you belong to and how many times you've been baptized. It's something else. People get around and fool around and get their minds all messed up with some old carnal, lustful appetites of the flesh, and their eyes is just pouring, just allowing into their mind the filth and sewage and corruption that comes through television and old pornographic literature and mess. The Bible tells us, oh, Lord, this is such a beautiful scripture in Philippians, the 4th chapter and verse 8. And this is from the Apostle Paul. He said, finally, brethren, finally, whatsoever things are true, whatsoever things are honest, whatsoever things are just, whatsoever things are pure, whatsoever things are lovely, whatsoever things are of good report, if there be any virtue and if there be any praise, think on these things. And that is a list that we can keep our minds upon, things that are pure and honest and true and just and lovely and good report, that will keep our mind on the Lord and in the will of the Lord and make us spiritually minded, that we're not being led to death, but we're led to everlasting life through the Word of God. Shall we pray? Father, in the name of Jesus, I pray that you'd grant mercy and compassion, because the only way for a Christian to turn himself and get right with God is to repent. This whole business of rededicating your life and all that mess, unless you repent, you haven't rededicated your life. I hear so much of that. I rededicated my life. Did you repent? They don't even know nothing about repentance. And I pray that you'll convict hearts and lead them to old-fashioned repentance and divine favor in Jesus' name and amen. This is Brother Ray Pringle. Our mailing address is Word of Prophecy Fellowship, Post Office Box 10200, Jacksonville, Florida, 32207. Well, ladies and gentlemen, this blessed old black-bound book, I'm like George Washington. 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President Abraham Lincoln said, I believe the Bible's the best gift God ever gave to man. 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

it again. There's a new name.

off the lunchtime hour with one from Miss Janet Pascal in the fire here on this Southern Gospel Middays Tuesday. Coming up this hour, more great Southern Gospel Middays debuts, some brand new music that you haven't heard before. It's all headed your way here in just a little bit, but here's one we all know and love from our friends Jeff and Sherry Easter. They're learning to dance in the rain.

the mark 1,000 times, and somehow that would only be the start. If I know me, I could fail to trust you, Lord, and break your heart. If I know me, I could tell myself I'm better than the one who bowed their knees then went astray. Well, the fact is I know me and who I am.

Music from Southbound, I Left It in the Water. Before that, you heard the latest from The Guardians here on this Tuesday, I Know You. Wow, what a great song. This is Singin' News Radio. We're the voice of Southern Gospel music. Time now for another Southern Gospel Middays debut for you. A brand new song from Mr. Jonathan Wilburn. I think you'll like this. The Right Side of the Dirt. Jonathan Wilburn, Singin' News Radio.

It's a brand new one from Brian Free and Assurance. Just Cling to It here on Southern Gospel Middays. Coming up in just a little bit, I got a classic from the Happy Goodmans on the way, music from Phillips and Banks, The Inspirations, and another Southern Gospel Middays debut in just a few. But here's those kids from Texas. Think you'll like this one too. Joy Is Gonna Come on Singing News Radio.

0: Sometimes a story can reveal what we'd rather not see. Welcome to Through the Bible. Let's turn to Matthew 19 as Dr. McGee explains how Jesus uses a story to teach his disciples a lesson they didn't expect but needed to hear. As we get started, let's give this time to the Lord. Father, thank you for knowing our hearts and knowing how best to reach us. Help us to respond to your Spirit as he teaches us your word and humble our proud hearts, Lord, so that we can truly listen and respond in faith. In Jesus' name, amen. Here's Dr. J. Vernon McGee on Through the Bible.
1: Now, last time, friends, we got into the 19th chapter, and it would seem maybe that we bogged down, but we only bogged down at important places. And last time, we saw that our Lord was discussing this subject of marriage and divorce. Of course, the question that was brought to him was brought to him to tempt him, to try to put him in opposition to the Mosaic system. And he made it very clear that Moses did this because of the hardness of men's hearts, and that the original purpose of God was that the marriage might be the tenderest and sweetest and loveliest, most thrilling relationship that any person could possibly experience in this life. And that the awful tragedy was when a divorce came. He gave what is the scriptural grounds of divorce, and that, of course, is adultery. Now, today, that's totally ignored. It's no longer actually a ground in California. They don't use that ugly term anymore. Adultery is an ugly term, and it sounds so much better to say incompatibility. That is a nice-sounding word compared to the other. But he puts down for God's people, this is the basis for it. And then he brought

unto me, for of such is the kingdom of heaven. He laid his hands on them and departed thence. And behold, one came and said unto him, Good master, what good thing shall I do that I may have eternal life? And he said unto him, Why callest thou me good? There's none good but one, that is God. But if thou wilt enter into life, keep the commandments. Now, let's pause there for just a moment. This is a remarkable incident, and we'll have an occasion, of course, to consider it again in the Gospel of Luke. And I probably will spend more time with it there, but there's certain things here we'd like to call your attention. You'll notice how he approached the Lord Jesus. He called him good. Now, he was willing to concede that, and the enemies, I don't think, would have gone that far. What our Lord is saying to the young man, why do you call me good? And then he says, there's none good but one, that is God. And I'm sure you see what our Lord was after. He's saying, young man, no one's good but God. Now, if you see that I'm good, it's because I'm God. That's the reason that the Lord Jesus does this. And so he's leading him along that he might accept him as the Christ, the Son of God. Then the Lord Jesus flashed on this young man the commandments that have to do with a man's relationship to man. And let me read those. Verse 18 now of Matthew 19. He said unto him, Which? Jesus said, Thou shalt do no murder. Thou shalt not commit adultery. Thou shalt not steal. Thou shalt not bear false witness. Honor thy father and thy mother, and thou shalt love thy neighbors thyself. Now listen, this young man saith unto him, All these things have I kept from my youth up. What lack I yet? Now, he recognized that there was a lack in his life. Yet this young man could say that he had kept these commandments. Now, the commandments our Lord gave to him are the last of the Ten Commandments that have to do with a man's relationship to man. The first commandments have to do with a man's relationship to God. Our Lord did not use those because he's leading this young man along. Now, the Lord says to him, verse 21, Jesus saith unto him, If thou wilt be perfect, or complete, go and sell what thou hast. Give to the poor, and thou shalt have treasure in heaven, and come and follow me. Following Jesus, of course, would have led him to see that he was not keeping the first commandments, which have to do with a man's relationship to God. This very moment, the Lord Jesus is on the way to the cross. And if he's going to follow the Lord Jesus, he'd find himself at the foot of a cross. But there was something standing in the way for this young man. It was riches. The riches were the stumbling block for this young man. Now, for somebody else, it might be something else, and would be, certainly would for me. Riches are certainly not my problem, friends, because I don't have it. But will you notice what our Lord now says to this young man? But when the young man heard that saying, he went away sorrowful, for he had great possessions. You see, this was the stumbling block in the young man's life. This was the thing that was keeping him from the Lord Jesus Christ. Now, today you will find that there are many things that are keeping men from the Lord Jesus. Riches, one thing. Oh, there are just multitudes of other things. Actually, a church membership are keeping a lot of people from Christ. They think they belong to the church, and that puts them in a little cellophane bag, and nobody can get to them. After all, they can say, I'm a church member. I've been through the ceremonies. I made my confession, and that sort of thing. But my friend, they're as unconverted as any darkest spot on top side of the earth. That would be their condition. What is it today that is separating maybe you from Christ? Is there anything in the way that's keeping you from him? Well, it was riches for this young man. Now, will you notice our Lord now in verse 23 says, Then said Jesus unto his disciples, Verily I say unto you that a rich man shall hardly enter into the kingdom of heaven. Not many rich, you know.

0: not many of the great ones of the earth. I think that's still true today. Notice what he said. Again, I say unto you, it is easier for a camel to go through the eye of a needle than for a rich man to enter into the kingdom of God. Now, I feel that a great many people miss many times the humor that our Lord uses. And I'm confident that there's humor here. And I've even heard this rather ridiculous explanation that there was a gate in Jerusalem that was called the Eye of the Needle, and a camel had to kneel down to go through. And what our Lord meant, he'd have to become humble. He's not talking about that at all. He's talking about a real camel, and he's talking about a real needle that has an eye in it. And friends, let me ask you the very frank question. Is it possible for a real camel to go through an eye of the needle? I think you know the answer. He just can't make it. It's impossible. But would it be possible for God to do that? Well, God can put a camel through a needle's eye, only he's not in that business. But only God can regenerate a man. And that is the point he's making here. It's easier for a camel to go through the eye of a needle than for a rich man to enter into the kingdom of God. He'll never enter in because of his riches. There are so many people today that think they're going to be saved by what they have or who they are. And friends, you are saved when you find out who you are, and that is a sinner. And when you find out that you're a beggar in God's sight and you have nothing to offer him for your salvation. Now, when you make that discovery, you're a candidate for salvation. But as long as you think that you can do something or you can pay God, and there are a lot of people that think they can do that, why, you can no more be saved than you can put a camel through an eye of a needle by your own works. You say that's impossible. Of course it is. That's the point our Lord is making here. It's impossible. Now, let's read on. When his disciples heard it, they were exceedingly amazed, saying, "Who then can be saved?" Well, listen to this. This is the explanation. Verse 26 of Matthew 19, "But Jesus beheld them and said unto them, With man this is impossible, but with God all things are possible." As far as any person is concerned, doesn't make any difference who you are. You're a candidate for salvation if you recognize that you are not a candidate for salvation, that you have nothing to offer God at all. And when you come to him to offer him nothing except empty hands and to hold him out to him in faith, my friend, he'll take you and save you. That's when he does that. Now, notice verse 27. "Then answered Peter and said unto him, Behold, we've forsaken all and followed thee. What shall we have therefore?" And it's so easy to believe that Simon Peter's betraying a very selfish streak here. Didn't the Lord Jesus rebuke him? Well, will you notice? "And Jesus said unto them, Verily I say unto you, that ye which have followed me in the regeneration, when the Son of Man shall sit in the throne of his glory, ye also shall sit upon 12 thrones, judging the 12 tribes of Israel." Our Lord did not rebuke him. I believe that a Christian ought to work for a reward today. And Simon Peter saying, "Lord, we've made a tremendous sacrifice to follow you. Will we be rewarded?" And our Lord said, "You're going to sit on 12 thrones, judging the 12 tribes of Israel. And every one that hath forsaken houses, our brethren, our sisters, a father, a mother, our wife, our children, our lands, for my name's sake, shall receive 100-fold and shall inherit everlasting life. But many that are first shall be last, and the last shall be first." And that is a great principle he puts down. There is a reward for those who, having been saved, sacrifice for Jesus' sake. Many an unknown saint today, of whom the world has not heard, is going to be given first place in his presence someday. I believe that's going to be one of the most revealing things when we come into the presence of God to find out that all of these that receive acclaim and are mentioned as Christian leaders, you won't even hear from them in that day. The ones you'll hear of are unknown saints of God. What a glorious, wonderful picture this presents to us. Now we come to chapter 20, and we have here again another remarkable chapter, but not as long. You have here the parable of the laborers in the vineyard, and Jesus makes the fourth and fifth announcements of his approaching death, and the mother of James and John requests the places on the right hand and left hand for his sons. And then Jesus opens the eyes of two blind men along the roadside. Now this chapter opens here with the parable of the laborers in the vineyard, and it's actually a continuation of Jesus' remarks on rewards that were begun in the last chapter. This chapter will bring to an end, I think, the section that seems to mark time in the movement of Matthew. After this chapter, the tempo increases and he moves directly to the cross. This chapter makes an important contribution, however, to filling in some of those dark corners of the present state of the kingdom of heaven. Now, you'll notice that we've had this up about rewards in the last chapter. Now, the principle for giving rewards is stated in this parable. Faithfulness to the task and not the amount of work done or the spectacular nature of it governs the giving of rewards. And you have here this first parable. We want to look at that. Now, I'm reading chapter 20 of Matthew, verse 1. And it begins, "For the kingdom of heaven is like unto a man that's a householder, which went out early in the morning to hire laborers into his vineyard." Now, this parable, you see, is closer related to the past chapter. The last verse of chapter 19, you notice, "But many that are first shall be last, and the last shall be first." Now, if you drop down to verse 16 in this chapter, you'd find, "So the last shall be first, and the first last, for many be called, but few chosen." So you see at the beginning of this parable and at the end of it, while you have this verse as sort of a parenthesis to put around the chapter. Now, let me just read into this parable here. Now, this man, he has a vineyard, and he went out to hire some laborers to work in it. When he had agreed with the laborers for a penny a day, he sent them into his vineyard. And he went out about the third hour and saw others standing idle in the marketplace. And he said unto them, "Go ye also into the vineyard, and whatsoever is right, I'll give you." And they went their way. Again, he went out about the sixth and the ninth hour. And that's noon and in the afternoon. And about the 11th hour, he went out and found others standing idle and said unto them, "Why stand ye here all the day idle?" They say unto him, "Because no man hath hired us." He saith unto them, "Go ye also into the vineyard. Whatsoever is right, that shall ye receive." So when even was come, the Lord of the vineyard saith unto his steward, "Call the laborers, give them their hire, beginning from the last unto the first." And when they came that were hired about the 11th hour, they received every man a penny. When the first came, they supposed that they should have received more, and they likewise received every man a penny. When they had received it, they murmured against the goodman of the house, saying, "These last have wrought but 1 hour, and thou hast made them equal unto us, which have borne the burden and the heat of the day." But he answered one of them and said, "Friend, I do thee no wrong. Didst not thou agree with me for a penny? Take that thine is, and go thy way. I will give unto this last even as unto thee. Is it not lawful for me to do what I will with mine own? Is thine eye evil? Because I'm good." Now, this is a tremendous parable, and it illustrates this, that it's not the amount of time that you serve or the prominence and importance of your position which determines your reward. It's your faithfulness to the task God's given you to perform, regardless of how small or how short or how very insignificant it might appear. I've always felt that the Lord someday will call up some dear little lady. She may have been a member of my church. And I'll turn to a member of the staff and I'll say, "Do you know her?" And they'll say, "No, never heard of her." And another will say, "Well, she certainly wasn't president of the choir. She never was president of the Missionary Society. She never taught a Sunday school class. Why, woman never did anything, and look at the way that he's rewarding her. And we'll find out when he mentions the reason he's rewarding her. She was probably a widow. She had a little son, and she was faithful, just bringing up that little boy. She never spoke to thousands like some evangelist or some preacher. She had one little boy. That's all God asked her to do, to be faithful, and she was faithful. And that little fellow went as a missionary out to the field, serve God out there. That's all God ever asked her to do. Somebody says, well, she sure didn't work as much as I did. No, that's right, but he's not going to award you about the amount of work you've done. It's going to be how faithful you were, whether you did the job he called you to do. Maybe it wasn't a big one, but have you been faithful in that task? This is a very wonderful parable, as you can see. Now, notice the movement in verse 17, and it's geographical and physical. Jesus, going up to Jerusalem, took the 12 disciples apart in the way and said unto them. Now they're approaching Jerusalem. They're going up out of the Jordan Valley, moving up to Jerusalem, where he is to die upon the cross. And will you listen to him now? Behold, we go up to Jerusalem, and the Son of Man shall be betrayed unto the chief priests and unto the scribes, and they shall condemn him to death, and shall deliver him to the Gentiles to mock and to scourge and to crucify him, and the third day he shall rise again. Now, you can't spell it out any plainer than that. He's telling these men now for the fourth time in detail at this juncture exactly what's going to happen to him. And do you know that somehow or another, it just didn't fit into their program? They couldn't quite see it. Took them a long time to get it. And it's now very clearly understood by anyone who reads this gospel that it's his avowed intention to go to Jerusalem to die. Now you ponder the significance of this. He went there deliberately to die for you and me. That's something to turn over and think about. Now, at a time like this, you just can't believe it. Then came to him the mother of Zebedee's children with her sons, worshiping him and desiring a certain thing of him. I'm afraid a great many of us worship him like this. And he said unto her, what wilt thou? She saith unto him, grant that these my two sons may sit, the one on the right hand and the other on the left, in thy kingdom. She's asking this for her son. I don't know whether to criticize her or not. She's an ambitious mother. She certainly missed the very atmosphere and the very understanding of what was really taking place at that time. Now, we find here that he says to her, and I'm going to leave out something that's not in our better manuscripts, but Jesus answered and said, ye know not what ye ask. Are ye able to drink of the cup that I shall drink of? They say unto him, we're able. And he saith unto them, ye shall drink indeed of my cup. But to sit on my right hand and on my left is not mine to give, but it shall be given to them for whom it's prepared of my Father. And please don't miss this. This is so important for Christians today. He's not saying that there isn't a place on his right hand and left hand that's going to go to somebody. What he's saying is this. He says, I will not arbitrarily give this to John and to James. I'll not just arbitrarily give this to anyone. This is for those who prepare themselves for the place. Now, will you hear me very carefully in closing? Salvation, heaven, is for the asking. You do nothing, nothing in order to be saved. But my friend, your place, your position, your reward in heaven is determined by what you do down here. Don't forget that. That's very important. Christians have lost sight of it. He says, it's not mine to give. I will not arbitrarily give it. You'll prepare yourself for that. By the way, what kind of a place are you preparing yourself for? I have no ambition for the place to the right hand or to the left. I think I missed that one. But friend, all of us ought to work for a place up there. But you don't work for heaven. That is by faith in Christ through his marvelous grace. And so until next time, may the Lord richly bless you, my beloved.
1: Is that a new thought? We know that the Bible teaches that we can't do anything to earn heaven, but as Dr. McGee said, you can't do any work in order to get into heaven, but all of us ought to work for a place once we're there. And the way we do that is by living in obedience to God's word and serving him out of the joy of our hearts. You know, one of the most meaningful ways to begin is through prayer, lifting up others before the Lord. It's a starting point for so much of what God calls us to do. So as you grow in your own prayer life, we'd invite you to join the World Prayer Team as we travel on our knees around the world praying for a different country each day. And together with thousands of other intercessors, including me, you'll bring great needs before God, and you get to see him answer them too. To learn more about this incredible journey and how you can be a part of it, just visit ttb.org. 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Or in Canada, Box 25325, London, Ontario, N6C, 6B1. Do you want to be great in God's kingdom? Well, be sure to catch the next stop on the Bible bus as we discover what God's Word has to say. I'm Steve Schwetz, and we'll see you when the Bible bus rolls your way again. Oh, and remember, you don't have to wait until we arrive at a certain time or place. 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

brand new from Tribute Quartet, kicking us off on my final hour of music here on this Tuesday. It could have been a mountain. Welcome in, y'all. I'm Troy Peach, hanging out in the chair and on the air for one more hour today, but giving you the best in Southern gospel music. That is a promise I will make to you. Plus, gonna have you sing a news verse of the day coming your way this hour, and even maybe another Southern Gospel Middays debut for this Tuesday. You're gonna love all the great music we have for you, like this one here from Legacy 5. I know the sweet voice of the shepherd on Singing News Radio.

Music from High Road, There Is a Rock on Southern Gospel Middays. Well, it's now time for your singing news verse of the day. Today, your singing news verse of the day comes out of the book of James, chapter 3 and verse 13. Who is wise and understanding among you? Let him show by good conduct that his works are done in the meekness of wisdom. That's your singing news verse of the day here on Southern Gospel Midday on Singing News Radio. I am Troy Peets. Here's Anthem Edition. 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

Scotty Emin with A Broken Man Can here on Singin' News Radio. 20 minutes past the hour. How about one from Sunday Drive featuring Miss Taranda? 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

It's a brand new one from 11th Hour here on this Tuesday. Yes. And amen. Before that, you heard your current number one song in all of Southern gospel music from my gang, Peach Goldman, Expecting a Mountain. Perry's on the way, Joseph Habedank. But here's one from the Booth Brothers featuring the Jason Lovins Band. You're going to like this. I thank God.

Ain't that the truth? Joseph Habedank helping me close the door on this Tuesday edition of Southern Gospel Middays. Perry's just before that with By the Blood. And that's going to do it for me. I am Troy Peach. Thanks for tuning in here on this Tuesday. I'll be back tomorrow. We'll do it all over again in the middle of the day. That's why we call it Southern Gospel Middays here on Singing News Radio. Going to leave you with one of those Southern Gospel Middays debuts, though. It's brand new music from the Cragans from their Dove-nominated album, Faithful. The Cragans.

0: Life with Dr. Sanjay Gupta.
1: At one point or another, I'm willing to bet you've turned to an AI chatbot to ask about something that ails you. But here's something that might surprise you. Your doctor is probably using AI too. In fact, one company, Open Evidence, claims more than 100 million Americans were treated last year by a doctor using its platform. Sure enough, I've been using these tools myself at the hospital, along with many of my peers. We lean on them to keep up with the fire hose of new research, to draft notes, even to write arduous letters to insurance companies. Mostly it's a good thing, frees us up to focus on you. But there are real concerns, especially with regards to your private health information. So I think the question is fair to ask. Are you using AI in my care? Has it been approved? And how do you make sure it's accurate? These are questions you can ask your doctor. I'm Dr. Sanjay Gupta, helping you live a better life.
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I spent the time in misery. 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
1: It's filled with wisdom for building satisfying marriages and strong families. But it's not a marriage manual. It's the Bible. Today on Turning Point, Dr. David Jeremiah explains why these ancient biblical principles are still relevant. Whether you want a strong marriage or you're preparing for one. To introduce his message, Power Up Your Marriage, Proverbs for Partners, here's David.
2: And you know, the Bible has a lot to say about our relationship with each other in marriage, and the book of Proverbs gives us some wonderful principles upon which to build a strong marriage. We'll look at those principles in a few moments, but friends, have you noticed that the divorce statistics in America are frighteningly large, and the reason they're going down is simply most people are just living together without getting married, so you can't get divorced if you're not married. But the thing that really challenges me is that many of the reports that come back tell us there's little difference between those statistics in the world and in the church, and that ought not to be. If you know the Bible, you know better. And today we're going to talk about some principles for partners from the book of Proverbs. We'll get to that in just a moment. Hey, we want you to know that we are doing something special for our couples and for all of us who love to be together in delightful situations, and that we have a Caribbean cruise conference coming up in December, the 26th of December through the 2nd of January. And we'll be going to the beautiful blue waters of the Caribbean and visiting Grand Turk, San Juan, St. Thomas, and the Half Moon Cay Island with our musical guest Michael Sanchez and Uriel Vega. We just came back from Alaska, and many of the people who were there told me they're coming to the Caribbean. So we'll have some people that we've met already on this tour, and we would like to ask you to come. Go to our website and get all the details and plan to join us. Here is part one of Proverbs for Partners.
3: Someone wrote about a 50th anniversary their grandparents had celebrated together. They were by then great-grandparents because they were in their 70s. Ted had lost much of his hearing during his 70 years on the earth, yet they were still getting along together and celebrating this great anniversary. Their family came from all over and enjoyed celebrating together through the mid-morning and into the afternoon, and finally toward the sundown, all the family had gone home. And Bessie and Ted decided to walk out on the front porch and sit down and watch the sunset. And the old gentleman pulled his tie loose, leaned back, and didn't say much, but Bessie looked at him somewhat in wonder and said to him, "You know, Ted, I'm real proud of you." The old gentleman turned and looked at her rather quizzically, and after a moment he said with a puzzled look on his face, "Well, Bessie, I'm real tired of you too." I heard about a husband who asked his wife, he said, "Honey, have you ever been in love before?" She thought for a moment and then she replied, "No, darling, I once respected a man for his great intelligence, and I remember I admired another man for his remarkable courage. And I was captivated by yet another for his good looks and charm, but with you, well, how else could you explain it except love?" Over the years, stories have been collected, have they not, about marriage and how it's supposed to work and sometimes how it doesn't work. And oftentimes we look in every other direction except to the Word of God to discover whether or not there is help for us. You know, the Bible was not written primarily as a marriage manual, but I'm sure you all know that all of truth is God's truth. And if you study the Word of God carefully, you will find throughout its pages the principles that will help you to build a strong family. And these are the principles that ultimately get written about in popularized books that are sold on the secular market. If you go and find the things that are really working, usually you can trace them back to a concept that's found in God's Word. I want to talk about four different concepts from the book of Proverbs that help us understand what it takes to build a strong marriage. I want to go through the first three of these rather quickly and spend most of the time on the last one. I think we all come to the Bible as Christians with a set of presuppositions, and of course, those presuppositions are okay as long as they're supported by the Scripture. And one of the presuppositions about a good marriage is that it is built around spirituality. You know, in the world, relationships begin, at least from the biblical perspective, from the outside in. They start with a physical relationship, and then if that

hard my marriage would have been if Donna wasn't a sports fan. I mean, she's always been a sports fan, and we've enjoyed so many sporting events together, but we've had that in common. And then, of course, the most intimate time of marriage is reserved for the focus of marriage, which is when marriage is consummated, and that's the physical part. Christians start from the inside out, and non-Christians start from the outside in primarily. That's the difference between relationships. And so for a Christian, the most important thing is to know whether or not the relationship has any spirituality in it at all. In the book of Proverbs, there are some clues here and there. Here's one of my favorite Proverbs, Proverbs 18:22. It says, "He who finds a wife finds a good thing and obtains favor from the Lord." There is the Lord in the middle of the relationship. Proverbs 19:14 says, "A prudent wife is from the Lord." The Lord's involved. And Proverbs 31:30 and 31 say, "Charm is deceitful and beauty is passing, but a woman who fears the Lord, she shall be praised. Give her the fruit of her hands and let her own works praise her in the gates." 2 Corinthians reminds us as believers that we are not to be unequally yoked together with unbelievers. For what fellowship has righteousness with lawlessness, and what communion has light with darkness? I don't want to dwell on this for a long period of time, but I want to remind you that it is always dangerous to develop a relationship if you're a Christian with somebody who is not. Because relationships are the beginning of marriage. I have to tell you, people supposedly understand this, but every once in a while someone says something to me that makes me realize that it's not a serious issue. I was in Charleston, South Carolina, and I had dinner with some families there and a couple, and after dinner, the man said to me, "My wife has a question she wants to ask you, and she's been waiting for you to come so she could ask you." He said, "It's a spiritual question." And I said, "Well, what is the question?" She said, "Well, I'm concerned that if I die before my husband does, that he'll marry somebody else, and then when we get to heaven, there'll be two of us. What will we do?" So I tried to explain to her and to him that the Bible says that in heaven we're neither married nor given in marriage, and I went through that whole thing, which we all know. And she said, "Well, I can't help it. Just the thought of him being with somebody else, I just can't stand it. I can't even stand the thought of it." And without cracking a smile, this guy said, "Well, honey, if you die, I'll try to marry somebody who's not going to heaven." I didn't know what to say. I didn't know how to fix that, except I wanted to make the point, you don't want to marry somebody that's not going to heaven. You really don't want to do that. The Bible says that a marriage starts at the center with spiritual oneness. And whenever that isn't true, and sometimes it happens not to be true because they both started outside of the faith, and maybe the wife got saved in a Bible study. Now she's alone in the marriage in as far as being a Christian. All she can do at that particular time is take what is hers at that moment and carry it on with grace. And oftentimes when one partner gets saved, they can be the means of the other partner coming to Christ if they live graciously and humbly and walk with the Lord. So Proverbs tells us that one of the building blocks of marriage is spirituality. Make sure the Lord's in the equation. In the 5th chapter of Proverbs, which is our text, we're reminded again that spirituality is one principle, but fidelity is another. Remember these words from Proverbs 5:15 and following. "Drink water from your own cistern and running water from your own well. Should your fountains be dispersed abroad, streams of water in the streets, let them be only your own and not for strangers with you. For why should you, my son, be enraptured by an immoral woman and be embraced in the arms of a seductress?" Now here in the Old Testament language of wisdom, the words fountains and streams are euphemisms to speak of man's procreation capacity. And the idea is that a foolish man is a fountain scattering precious water. It's the picture of the wastefulness of sexual promiscuity.

0: And the result of such indiscriminate sin is called streams of waters in the streets. It's a graphic description of the illegitimate street children of harlotry. Solomon says, let them be only your own, and not the children of such immoral strangers. In other words, don't waste your energies and your procreative powers doing that which is immoral, but save all of that for the sanctity of your marriage and let there be fidelity at home. It's a much needed message in our immoral culture today. There was a television show some time ago where the guest was an actor and he was well known for his romantic roles on film. Predictably, during the interview, he was asked, what makes a great lover? I am confident that everyone who was watching the show expected the standard macho playboy response. To the surprise of the host and the audience, his answer must have raised eyebrows all across America. It went something like this. A great lover is someone who can satisfy one woman all of her life long and who can be satisfied by one woman all his life long. A great lover is not someone who goes from woman to woman to woman. Any dog can do that. End of quote. Wow. You know, nobody else says stuff like this. If you don't believe the Bible, you wouldn't say it because it runs so across the culture of our day. But isn't that a great statement, that a great lover is a man who satisfies a woman for all of her life and is satisfied by that woman for all of his life? That's the way God intended it to be. And that's where fidelity comes. That's why sexual relationships should never happen outside of the covenant of marriage, where two people have come together and committed themselves to one another, to be faithful to one another and to stand by one another so that there will not be the straying away from that covenant and the disobedience to the word of God. The Bible says here in Proverbs chapter 5, rejoice with the wife of your youth. This is not only a reminder that God's perfect plan is one man, one woman for life, but it is also a picture of a happy family with the joy of the husband and the wife in relationship. How many of you know that the joy of the family starts with the husband-wife relationship? When you have happy children, it's usually because mom and dad are happy too. Now, there can always be happiness when there's brokenness in a marriage, but it's a lot harder. The one thing that children want to know more than anything else, when you ask them and all of the surveys tell the same thing, they want to know mom and dad are okay, that they're doing all right, that they love each other, and that things are going to work out. And I know that whenever I speak on a subject like this, I speak to people who've gone through hurt and brokenness, and it's never my purpose to add more hurt to what you already feel. One of the things I like to insert right here is to say that wherever you are in the process of life, in your relationship at home, if you know God, He can bring His grace to bear on your situation, and He can take broken things and mend them and make out of brokenness that which is beautiful. But only God can do that. He's the only one. So if you experience brokenness, let me recommend to you that if you haven't put God in the equation, you might want to do that, because really it's your only hope. Almighty God is the only one who can mend the brokenness in a person's heart and in a family and sustain the loss that you might feel. This is not just another reminder, but throughout the Proverbs, there are some interesting insights about the things that help a relationship to work. We're talking now about the principle of congeniality. If there is spirituality at the core and fidelity as the covenant, then congeniality needs to be the characteristic of this relationship. That means you get along, that you work hard at relating to one another. There is compatibility. How many of you know that compatibility isn't a given? It's something you work at, something that you deal with. There's no such thing as putting two people together in an intimate relationship without there being challenges and rough edges and things that need to be worked on. One of the top three things that married couples argue about, one of the most common causes of divorce, is the disagreement about money. Did you know? And it's interesting what the proverb says about the right perspective on money. Listen to Proverbs 15, 16, and 17. Better is a little with the fear of the Lord than great treasure with trouble. Better is a dinner of herbs where love is than a fatted calf with hatred. Isn't that a great proverb? Do you hear what the proverb says? You're better off having a little bit and having love than having a lot and having frustration and anguish. And sometimes couples don't understand that one of the things that brings frustration is the constant drivenness on the part of the man to make more money and have more things. And in the process, hopefully it's going to make them happy. And oftentimes I hear these people saying, I remember when we first got started and we didn't have anything. And we were so much more happy than we are now. When we're trying to fit our relationship in between two or three jobs and all the things we're trying to do to make our way in this materialistic world. That's why Proverbs 16:8 says, better is a little with righteousness than vast revenues without justice. The book of Proverbs has some interesting concepts about how you have congeniality at home. Make sure you have the right perspective. I see godly men today doing things that I've never seen them do before. In the last year, I think there have been four or five men who have come to me and said to me, I was up for a promotion. It meant moving my family to a place. I didn't like the spiritual environment. I love what's going on here. My kids are in the Christian school. We have a wonderful relationship. I turned down the promotion. I don't know what it's going to mean to my career, but I know this is what God wanted me to do, and I'm going to put Him first and see what happens. Amen? That's what we're talking about. The right perspective about money and life. Then Proverbs has some information about the righteous practices of husband and wife. Proverbs 11:29 says, he who troubles his own house will inherit the wind, and the fool will be a servant to the wise of heart. In other words, the one who mismanages his own house will see all that he has blown away, and you'll have nothing left in the end. Here's an interesting and vivid proverb. Proverbs 11:22 says, as a ring of gold in a swine's snout, so is a lovely woman who lacks discretion. Here's what the proverb says. As beautiful as that ring may be on a lovely woman, if the woman has no discretion, you might as well put the ring in the nose of a swine, of a pig. Isn't that an awful thought, an awful picture? Well, so is a woman without discretion. That's the proverb. Here's one that's a bit more positive than that. Proverbs 12:4, an excellent wife is the crown of her husband, but she who causes shame is like rottenness in his bones. Let's talk for a couple of minutes about the responses of love and grace between a husband and a wife. Proverbs 11:16 says, a gracious woman retains honor. Proverbs 15:1 says, a soft answer turns away wrath, but a harsh word stirs up anger. That will short circuit any argument you have in your home. What is the tendency when someone yells at us or screams at us? What do we want to do? Scream back. You answer softly and see what happens. It takes all the wind out of their sails. It cools the whole thing down, and it brings peace where there was frustration. And then here's a beautiful proverb. Listen carefully. Proverbs 24:26, he who gives the right answer kisses the lips. Did you see that when you were reading through this book? He who gives the right answer kisses the lips. How easy it is in relationships at home not to give the right answer. Have you ever noticed how easy it is for us to color the truth or to shade things in our favor? And the Bible says that when we relate to one another and we give the right answer, it has the same effect as a kiss on the lips. What a beautiful picture of relationships at home between the husband and the wife. Now, those are some of the things that will help you to have love and grace at home. But let me take a moment and give you a list of things that will hinder. And ladies, I'm not picking on you. I'm just reading what the scripture says. And before this series is over, this is going to be just as hard on all of us and just as helpful to all of us, I pray, as some of the things that seem to pop out here and there. But did you know how many times in the book of Proverbs this thought comes out? Watch carefully. Proverbs 19:13b. The contentions of a wife are a continual dripping. Proverbs 21:9. Better to dwell in the corner of a housetop than in a house shared with a contentious woman. Proverbs 21:19. Better to dwell in the wilderness than with a contentious and angry woman. Proverbs 25:24. It is better to dwell in the corner of a housetop than in a house shared with a contentious woman. Proverbs 27:15-16. A continual dripping on a very rainy day and a contentious woman are alike. Whoever restrains her restrains the wind and grasps oil with his right hand. In other words, it's hard to do. Did you know that the meaning of the word contentious is nagging? So ladies, I've never said this before in this church. Just don't do that. Just don't do that. The Bible spends 5 verses in one book to tell you that that's not a good thing to do. Don't always be on his case. Get on his team. Get off his back. And the same thing could be said for men, because you know men can nag just as easily as can women. There's an old Arab proverb that goes like this. 3 things make a house intolerable: the leaking through of rain, a wife's nagging, and bugs. Well, that's not very good company, is it? Sven and Hulda were a Scandinavian couple. They were Christians. They sang in the choir. They were at Sunday school every Sunday. They had prayer at every meal. They went to all the church functions, but they just could not get along. They both nagged at each other all the time. At home, it was terrible, bickering and complaining and fussing. After both of them had devotions one morning, separately, of course, Hilda said to Sven, "You know, Sven, I've been thinking. I've got the answer to this hopeless problem we've been having with each other. I think we should pray for the Lord to take one of us home to be with Him. And then I will go live with my sister." That's the principle of cordiality. Get along with each other. You know, it takes work to get along in a marriage. That's what Proverbs is saying.
1: 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And I hope that you've gained some understanding of that in these discussions we've been having. And we'll continue that discussion tomorrow as we bring part 2 of Proverbs for Partners. 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
13: 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I'm Kevin Williams here with Bill Gaither himself and a great cast of characters. We're all ready to get things going.
14: You know what? All my guests today never have to fake it musically. Sure. They are the real deal. Yep. The Taylors, the Ball Brothers, Legacy Five.
1: Who wrote this opening song, Bill? I think you know.
14: Oh, Suzanne did it.
1: Yeah, your daughter. Yeah.
14: And she wrote, I forget who wrote the music to it. Michael, did you do the music?
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1: 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And here's the whole homecoming group with Oh My Glory, Glory.

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